0: escalating pressure on Cuba, indicting former Cuban leader Raul Castro.
1: We could have peaceful relations with Cuba if the United States was not hell-bent on, once again, forcing Cuba into the dominion of the United States.
0: I'm Marco Werman.
2: And I'm Carolyn Beeler. Also today, the EU says it will hold talks with the Taliban and is terrifying Afghans looking for asylum in Europe.
3: Former government officials who had been returned to Afghanistan, they faced arbitrary arrest or torture.
0: Applause for the family of the late Patrice Lumumba, a final path to justice fades away.
2: And the surprise dangers of trying to appreciate your parents' home country.
4: Now we're going 50 miles an hour into oncoming traffic. I'm like, I guess I didn't need those 6 vaccinations from Costco.
2: All that and more today on The World. Washington is escalating pressure on Cuba. The U.S. Attorney General has just announced the indictment of Cuba's former president, Raul Castro. More on that news later in the show.
0: That landmark indictment comes on the heels of new sanctions on Cuba. That's what we're going to talk about first. The sanctions target Cuban military leaders, the country's intelligence agency, and something less well-known, a secretive business empire. It goes by the acronym GAESA, and the U.S. wants to dismantle it. The World's TBS Isaiah has more.
5: Most people outside Cuba have never heard about GAESA. And even inside Cuba, you may not see the name on the door, but stay in a hotel in Havana, shop in a store that takes US dollars, or send money to relatives or friends in Cuba, and GAESA is most likely part of that transaction.
6: GAESA is a conglomerate made up of dozens of state-owned companies under the umbrella of military institutions.
5: Pavel Vidal is a Cuban economist at Pontificia Javeriana University in Colombia. He used to work at Cuba's central bank. He says GAESA is run by the military, but it doesn't make weapons. It operates in the civilian economy.
6: In key sectors, profitable sectors like tourism, retail, foreign trade, logistics, transportation, financial system, they own the main commercial bank.
5: Because Cuba has no private banking system, GAESA's control over major financial institutions gives it a lot of power, not just in banking, but across many sectors.
6: They have the power to control the prices, to avoid competition.
5: Vidal says financial documents recently leaked suggest GAESA may control around 40% of the Cuban economy. That number is hard to verify because GAESA doesn't publish its books. But even economists who question the exact figure agree that GAESA is one of the most powerful entities in Cuba. And that's one reason Secretary of State Marco Rubio is going after it.
7: Our sanctions are against a company named GAESA. This is a holding company set up by generals in Cuba that has generated billions of dollars of revenue, none of which benefits the Cuban people. Not one cent of it benefits the Cuban people. You understand this, right?
5: But economists say Rubio's claim goes too far.
8: No es cierto, porque eso implicaría
9: que todo el dinero que se ingresa lo sacan. No, por supuesto que no.
5: Miguel Alejandro Hayes is a Cuban economist in exile and a sharp critic of Cuba's government. Still, he says if GAESA helps import fuel, food, or other goods, then some of that money does go back into the economy. So sanctions on GAESA can still hit ordinary Cubans. The real issue, he says, is that GAESA controls a lot of money and there is no public oversight. One of the clearest examples is in the hotel industry.
8: Todo el esquema de corrupción de GAESA está centrado, sobre todo, en la construcción de hoteles. Y eso es un elefante
5: blanco. Says Cuba kept building luxury hotels during one of the worst economic crises in decades. At the same time, blackouts got worse, food became more expensive, and many of those hotel rooms now sit empty. Pavel Vidal says that was a choice.
6: That was a bad decision to use the resources, the available resources, to invest only in hotels while investing very little in agriculture, energy, transportation, housing, and basic infrastructure.
5: Vidal says GAESA is not the only reason for Cuba's power outages. U.S. sanctions matter. And so does the loss of oil support from Venezuela. But he says Cuba didn't put enough money into fixing the electric grid, making the energy crisis much worse. And because Gaesa operates with so little transparency, it's hard to know how those decisions were made or who benefited from them. Emily Morris studies Cuba's economy at University College London. She says Gaesa's secrecy is real, but it also has a history. It grew out of Cuba's need to survive U.S. sanctions.
10: So if you can't pay in dollars, which you couldn't do, you have to find a way to do trade without going through the Western banking system. So that's why it's secretive, and that's why it grew.
5: Morris says that secrecy was also convenient to foreign investors who didn't want the U.S. to notice they were doing businesses in Cuba. So that history makes Gaesa hard to untangle, because the same opaque system that helped Cuba work around sanctions is now one of the main things the U.S. wants to target. And Pavel Vidal says that creates a problem for possible negotiations with the U.S.
6: I mean, the Cuban economy doesn't have too many to offer in a negotiation table. There are not significant natural resources. The most interesting and profitable sectors are in the hands of Gaesa.
5: Vidal says any real economic opening would have to confront that power. But Miguel Alejandro Hayes says the communist system could survive even if Gaesa is dismantled.
8: El sistema puede encontrar otros mecanismos para mantener los mismos negocios que han estado.
5: He says the government can find other ways to keep the same businesses going through shell companies, offshore firms, or networks that are harder to see. So the question is not whether Washington can weaken Gaesa. It's whether that would actually change how money and power work in Cuba or make life better for the Cuban people. For the world, I'm Tibisay Sea, Mexico City.

0: Coming up on the show today, the Rockmora Nursing Home just unveiled a new wall mural documenting the long history of the facility, tracing roots all the way back to 1888 with the Sisters of Charity. Here's Sheena Mora, Rockmora's executive director.
1: The congregations of sisters throughout North America are declining. There are only somewhere in the range of 30 to 35 of our sisters left. And the work that they did was groundbreaking in many ways and many times. It was selfless, and it was totally through a call and through a mission. And with their declining numbers, there are people now who never grew up with a sister in their lives.
0: That's the executive director of Rockmora Nursing Home in St. John, Sheena Mora. We'll hear more from her after 6:30. Sarah Trainer is here now with the provincial news headlines.
2: Good morning. A New Brunswick couple is calling for changes to the way obstetrics care is provided after recently delivering their son on the side of the Trans-Canada Highway. They were on the way to Fredericton because labor service at their local hospital in Waterville was suspended due to a lack of staff. A Pointe-Sapin man has been sentenced for the first-degree murder of another man in the community 2 years ago. Alphonse Daigue pleaded guilty in March to killing André Desprez in his own yard. Several family members spoke at yesterday's hearing and described how the crime impacted them. And CBC News checked in with Landmarks in northern New Brunswick to see how they're preparing for summer. We learned several are having trouble with their buildings, which haven't been renovated for years. I'll have more on these and other stories coming up in the news.
0: Thanks, Sarah. That's Sarah Trainer from the CBC News Desk. And Jason King is here with the first look at weather for the morning. Good morning, Jason.
3: Good morning, Mark. Mainly cloudy this morning. Skies are going to become a mix of sun and clouds later in the day. Highs are going to get up to 15, mainly clear tonight. And then this is going to be something unexpected to say after yesterday. Patchy frost is possible away from the coast in low-lying areas tonight. And the overnight low is 2. Yesterday, we got into the 30s. And the overnight low tonight is 2. That is quite a change. For tomorrow, mix of sun and clouds. And again, we're going to get back up to 16 and some gusts up to 40 kilometers an hour tomorrow. So yeah, we had a beautiful day yesterday. 16, 15s today and tomorrow. So that's pretty much seasonal norm. But that overnight low of 2 is certainly something else. Temperature-wise right now, very mild in St. John, 10 degrees. In St. Stephen, it is 11. In Sussex, it's at 10. And in Grand Manan right now, it is 11 degrees.
0: Jason, right around this time of year, the cat starts to want to spend the night outside. And the last few nights, he's been hard to get in. And when I've got up to come into the show in the morning, he's been there at the door, but just wanting to eat and go back out. I got a feeling with that frost warning, the cat might want to stay in.
3: Yeah, at least give him a winter coat and a toque just in case.
0: All right, well, thanks a lot, Jason. World Report is next.

Coming up after the 6:30 news, the Rockmora Nursing Home just unveiled a new wall mural documenting the long history of the facility, tracing roots all the way back to 1888. And racers will take to the water in cardboard boats this Saturday at the Canada Games Aquatic Centre in St. John. It's a fundraiser for Swimming with a Mission St. John, a nonprofit that provides swimming lessons for kids with disabilities. We're going to hear more about that after the provincial news headlines and a check-in on the weather.

0: Sarah Traynor is here with the provincial news headlines.
1: Good morning. A New Brunswick couple is calling for changes to the way obstetrics care is provided after recently delivering their son on the side of the Trans-Canada Highway. They were on the way to Fredericton because labor service at their local hospital in Waterville was suspended due to a lack of staff. The owners of a Sussex-area dairy plant scheduled to close by 2028 won't say if employees impacted by the closure will receive job offers at other plants. In April, AgroPure, a dairy product cooperative, announced the closure of its Butternut Valley plant. And some landmarks in northern New Brunswick are in need of revitalization. Museum and gallery officials say they're having issues with leaking roofs, electrical systems, and a lack of space. I'll have more on these and other stories coming up in the news.
0: Thanks, Sarah. And that's Sarah Traynor at the Provincial News Desk. And CBC meteorologist Tina Simpkin joins us with a look at the weather. Good morning, Tina.
2: Good morning. What a hot one yesterday.
0: Indeed it was.
2: Yeah, temperatures got to 29.2 in St. John, which beat the old record of 25.2 set back in 2003. So we definitely have the evidence to prove how hot it was. It set a record high for yesterday. And that's hard to do in St. John, right along the water's edge with that wind that was out of the west to southwest initially throughout the day yesterday. So hard to get temperatures rising to that high, even in St. John with those winds along the coast. So that's pretty impressive heat. Now, behind that heat, we've got this front that pushed through overnight, and we're left in the wake with some cooler air, and we're feeling the effects of it right now. It's 9 degrees, which doesn't seem so bad. But when you add in that the winds are to the northwest, 20 gusting up to 40 kilometers per hour, and that's going to be the average wind speed throughout the day, it does have a bit of a chill to it. So did you notice that today? I mean, what a difference in 12 hours even that after that front pushed through. Yeah, so what we can expect for the rest of the day is lots of sunshine and temperatures climbing only into the mid-teens for daytime highs. So we're going to be quite a bit different from what we experienced yesterday. Not only are the temperatures plummeting, but the humidity is down as well, which is always some good news, especially in the spring and summertime. Those winds are going to continue out of the northwest, 20 gusting up to 40 kilometers per hour. And tonight, our temperatures are going to drop anywhere from 2 to 4 degrees. There is a good old-fashioned frost advisory in effect for tonight, which temperatures expected to be near or below freezing in those low-lying areas away from the coast. So if you have plants to protect, not only do we have to bring them in tonight, but I think tomorrow night as well. Nothing is going to be changing. It does look like it's going to warm up by Saturday with both the daytime highs and the overnight lows. But until then, temperatures today and tomorrow with sunshine are going to be in the mid-teens with overnight lows creeping near freezing on both evenings tonight as well as tomorrow night. So from heat warnings and, well, not heat warnings, but breaking heat records yesterday to frost advisories today. This is spring in the Maritimes, is it not?
0: It definitely is, Tina. It's become a familiar theme with me for sure. It does at this time of year. But yesterday, the fog was kind and it broke, and we actually got some sunshine on the coast here.
2: And again, with that wind out of the west to southwest, that's a little bit of an unusual pattern for St. John. Usually we stay cooler with those southwesterly winds, but that just shows you the power of that air mass that was overhead. It was very, very hot.
0: Yeah, beautiful. Thanks a lot, Tina.
2: You're welcome.
0: That's CBC meteorologist Tina Simpkin.

0: Well, water and cardboard aren't usually a great combination, but they'll come together in a big way this weekend. Paddlers will race cardboard boats across the pool at the Canada Games Aquatic Centre. It's a fundraiser for Swimming with a Mission St. John, or SWAM SJ, an organization dedicated to teaching children with disabilities how to swim. Sally Kim and Carly Dion are co-presidents of SWAM SJ. Good morning to you both.
1: Good morning. Hey.
2: Good morning.
0: Well, Sally, we'll start with you. Tell us, how will this work?
1: So basically, we'll have teams of 4 to 5 who will get on the water with their cardboard boats. They'll have 20 minutes to make said boat out of cardboard and duct tape, and they will try to race as far and as fast as they can.
0: And so how will you choose a winner?
1: So that's going to be measured by how the distance that they go, and if two teams get there at this get to the end, then it'll be measured by who gets there first.
0: So I'm trying to picture these cardboard boats. It must take a certain amount of skill to tape them together in a way that'll keep them floating.
1: Absolutely. That's definitely what we're most excited to see, is how these teams will figure out how to design said boats to be able to withhold weight, because there'll be one person in the boat that is going to be paddling, and to see what kind of creative designs that they can also come up with.
0: So is it easy to make these float with somebody in them?
1: Personally, I cannot say so, but I know that Carly does have experience with making a cardboard boat, so I can pass it along.
3: Very difficult to stay in without it sinking.
0: So tell me, what's the trick, without giving too much away to the participants? The engineering feat sounds incredible.
3: A lot of duct tape at the bottom, and paddle fast.
0: And so, Carly, how many teams do you have registered so far?
3: Right now, we have 3 teams.
0: And are you hoping for more?
3: We were hoping for more. Right now, the registration is closed. Our goal was originally 8 teams, so a little short, but we're happy with the 3.
0: And so how many per team?
3: I believe it's 4 right now. I think some teams have 4, some teams have 5.
0: And Sally, where did the idea for this race come from?
1: It was actually come from our financial VP finance position. So her name is Sammy, and she was thinking about this idea. I feel like it was, she had this idea maybe from like high school, because she was part of SRC. So she brought this idea forth, and she said, oh, this would be a great idea to do. And we totally agreed, because it would be such a fun way to engage the community and also get our name out there.
0: I can't help keep coming back to this whole idea of making a cardboard boat that floats across the pool. So I have to ask, like, do you choose like the lightest person in the group to be the one that gets in?
3: Yes, definitely the lightest, but someone that has enough strength to sort of push the boat fast enough before it sinks.
0: So there's a little bit of strategy around all that.
3: Yes, definitely.
0: Carly, tell us more about SWAM SJ, SWAM St. John. I understand it's a student-led group.
3: Yeah, it's a student-led non-for-profit organization that provides not only one-on-one and affordable swimming lessons, but informed swimming lessons for children with a variety of disabilities.
0: And are you teachers yourself, coaches?
3: We both started out as instructors, but going on to the executive team, we sort of stepped out of the role of instructor and more of the, you know, executive side.
0: And where are the what schools are the students from?
3: The like instructors.
0: Yeah.
3: The instructors are from Dalmed, UMBSJ. Currently, we're looking at opportunities to maybe get some high schoolers involved, but that is still in the works.
0: And how different are the lessons that SWAM SJ is able to provide compared to regular swimming lessons? Like, how does that work?
3: I think the major difference is going from, you know, your traditional swimming lessons is more in a group setting. You don't really get one-on-one care, but with this, it's very one-on-one, hands-on. And we're really pushing water safety and getting children comfortable in the water, as that is difficult for many kids. So I think our goals are a little bit different than traditional swimming lessons.
0: And what's the prize for the winning team?
1: The That's a great question. So our prizes are made up from donations from small businesses. So currently we have some donations from Bubbly Cup, as well as some monetary, I'll say, prizes that we can also hand out. We're still trying to figure out the amount that will go to the teams, but we expect it to be around $100 for the winning team and about $50 for the best designed boat.
0: Well, this sounds like a lot of fun. Like, so it's going to be on Saturday. Like, do you get people coming out to watch? Do the kids that take the lessons, do they come out? Is it a bit of an event?
1: We are hoping to get some audience from our swimmers that do swim during the season, but we're also hoping to get it from the community as well. We are aware that there is a fun swim right before the boat race at the Aqua Center, so we're hoping to get some audience from that. But we would really love to see some of our swimmers come and watch.
0: Well, it really is such a fun idea, you know, and just even just me imagining, you know, people constructing these boats out of cardboard and trying to float them across, like that's, I wonder, have you seen them sink before?
3: Yeah, I actually did a cardboard boat race quite a few years ago and sank pretty quick, but so it's fun.
0: Yeah, it sounds like a great time.
1: There's definitely a lot of engineering to it, because I saw some videos before we were doing it, and I was like, ooh, these boats look very intricate. So I wonder how they're going to be able to come up with that within 20 minutes, but it's all for the fun of it, so hopefully it goes well.
0: And I'm sure a dose of competition here, I'm sure that the teams will be motivated to keep those boats afloat and win the race.
1: Yeah.
0: All right, well, thanks very much for joining us. I really appreciate this, and thanks a lot for coming into the studio this early. We really appreciate it.
1: Absolutely.
3: Thank you so much for having us.
0: Sally Kim and Carly Dion are co-presidents of Swimming with a Mission St. John, and the cardboard boat race is this Saturday at the Canada Games Aquatic Center. It kicks off at 4 p.m., and spectators are welcome, and you do want to come out and watch and see if these boats can float. Time now for Business Digest with Megan Reed.
2: Good morning. CN Rail is donating $100 million over the next 10 years to fund community groups and shelters that help the unhoused. The money will go toward nonprofit organizations located across CN's 30,000 kilometers of track in Canada and the U.S., specifically those that are focused on early intervention and sustainable solutions that help prevent homelessness. Olivier Shook is a senior VP and the chief legal officer at CN. He recognizes the scale of the issue, but believes you have to start somewhere.
4: Well, the one thing that, you know, I think we don't say enough is, for us at CN, it started with our employees. We asked our employees what it is that you want to do, and it was a very unanimous rally around this cause because they see it, because they experience it. And the thinking was from our railroaders that everybody, not just us, everybody should have a safe place to call home. And that's what inspired this program.
2: Nonprofits across the country can apply online for funding starting this July. For more information, visit CN Railroaders for Change. In other news, small business owners are seeing a growing disconnect between young workers' expectations and their hiring realities. A new report out by the Canadian Federation of Independent Business found fundamental disconnects at every stage of the hiring process, including what roles young people are willing to take and what skills employers actually need. Wilde Crystal owns Clip Clop Horseback Riding in Calgary and Edmonton. So far, she's gone through 60 resumes, needs 10 people, and has only been able to hire 5 qualified candidates.
5: There is an arrogance that I've not ever experienced before. And it's the only word I can use. There's a bit of an arrogance out there that we owe them.
2: Crystal says of the 5 recent hires for summer, 1 has already ghosted her, refusing to show up after accepting the job. The CFIB report found that many small businesses value soft skills like positive attitude and motivation above credentials, experience, or education. While more than 1/3 of youth say that they wouldn't consider a minimum wage job, with nearly half ruling out work with either heavy physical effort, outdoor work, or evening and weekend shifts. And finally, this might make you look twice the next time you buy salad in a bag. Some Australian housemates were caught off guard this past weekend when they opened a bag of lettuce from Woolworths and a live tree frog popped out. Luckily, the entire episode was caught on video. Roommates Laura Jones and Billy Lapine talked to ABC News Australia.
6: Honestly, so much feedback about it being AI. I feel like it's actually wild, the fact that we barely know how to use our phones, so I don't think we even could put something like that together.
7: Yeah, he was just chilling in the bag. I think he was having a hell of a time, really. But yeah, lucky the bag had a few holes in it and he had plenty of pastures to graze on. So yeah, no, he was enjoying it.
2: The house ended up naming the frog Greg and released him in a pond by their home, with Crazy Frog as a send-off tune. Woolworth says that this was an isolated incident, apologized to the roommates, and gave them a free bag of lettuce. For CBC Radio, I'm Megan Reed.
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9: 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There will be a food truck on location this year, so you can come and have lunch or a snack and shop. There will be pottery, jewelry, needle felted craft, weaving, knitwear, blown glassware, turned vessels, and the list goes on. You can check out the artisans on Facebook at Renforth Artisan Spring Market. So please come out this Sunday from 10 to 4 and support your local artists. We hope to see you there. Bye-bye.
10: 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Thank you and have a great day.
0: We can play your PSAs on the air if you want us to promote your not-for-profit or arts event. Our talkback number is 506-632-7747. 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

0: Good morning. I'm Sarah Trainer, and this is the CBC New Brunswick News. It's 6:30. A couple whose son was recently born on the side of a highway wants to see a better alternative for expectant parents. Mariah Jackson lives less than 10 minutes from the Upper River Valley Hospital in Waterville. But on that April morning, labor and delivery services were suspended because of a shortage of staff. Jackson says she had warned healthcare providers ahead of time that her previous babies arrived quickly, but was told to drive to the Fredericton Hospital for care. After a call to 911 on the way, she and her partner were forced to pull over, and baby Liam was born just 3 minutes later.
1: He was blue when he came out. So I think that was the, like, I was the calmest one, but that was the worst part because, like, neither of us know what to do with that scenario. So until the paramedics got there, it was very panicky, like, rush, try to do this, like, are we doing the right thing?
0: Baby Liam is healthy now. The president of the Society of Obstetricians of Canada says New Brunswick should have a dedicated maternal neonatal transport service, something that is critical when rural obstetrics services aren't consistently available. Since 2021, Upper River Valley Hospital has suspended its obstetrics service at least once and as many as five times per year. The owners of a Sussex area dairy plant scheduled to close by 2028 say news of their restructuring was largely well received by farmers in the region, even though it will mean a loss of jobs there. In April, AgroPure, a dairy product cooperative, announced the closure of its Butternut Valley plant. The closure comes as the company expects to expand production at its Miramichi plant. AgroPure's Maxime Divordie says the company held meetings with farmers in the region about 2 weeks ago and said they were supportive of the change.
2: We had the tough discussion with the regions that were facing plant closures, but they understand that it's a good project overall for the future of the dairy industry in the region. So overall, I would say it's well received. We were in Sussex and we met with our members there. For sure, it was the discussion that was a bit more tough, but again, we felt that we have the support from them.
0: The expansion of the Miramichi plant means an additional 15 jobs there, but an overall loss of 45 jobs for the province. Divordie wouldn't say if those jobs would be offered to employees at the Sussex plant. A Pointe-Sapin man has been sentenced for the first-degree murder of another man in the community 2 years ago. Alphonse Daigle pleaded guilty in March to killing André Desprez in his own yard. As the CBC's Caitlin Beliveau reports, several family members spoke at yesterday's hearing and described how the crime impacted them.
3: Justice Maya Hamou told several rows of André Desprez's loved ones in the court that she received 17 victim impact statements. Five of them were read aloud Wednesday, and the first was from Desprez's daughter. Jessica Desprez stood up, looked at Alphonse Daigle, and told him that the day her family buried her father, she found out she was pregnant with her first child. She said her father won't know his first granddaughter and won't walk her down the aisle at her wedding. Daigle pleaded guilty in March to first-degree murder. The killing took place 2 years ago in Pointe-Sapin. Hamou told the court Daigle drove to Desprez's home and shot him through his car window. It's a moment some family members were there to witness and can still picture. Some who spoke in court said they still fear cars that drive by the house. Outside court, loved ones said they were content with the decision.
4: He got what he deserved. He put our family through hell for the last 2 years.
5: There was no sorry from him and no respect, so they're happy it's done.
3: No reason was given in court about why Daigle killed Desprez. When given the chance to speak, Daigle declined. First-degree murder carries an automatic life sentence with no chance of parole for 25 years. Caitlin Beliveau, CBC News, Moncton.
0: And CBC News checked in with landmarks in northern New Brunswick to see how they're preparing for summer. We learned several are having trouble with their buildings, which haven't been renovated for years. Honorine Goon-Choup reports.
6: We do have a section of our roof that is leaking.
7: Claire Godet is the director of the Founding Cultures Museum in Grandance, about 10 minutes from Acadian Historic Village. The building is in need of repairs.
6: There are certain areas in regards to the electricity that needs to be updated and reviewed.
7: Godet says one attempt to fix one problem leads to another, and there just isn't the money to fix them all. Godet isn't alone. Bart Paulin runs the Olivier Museum, which has been closed since the pandemic. He says what little money comes in from donations is spent on maintaining the collection.
8: We gave priority to our artifacts, and we had to neglect the building.
7: The Minister of Tourism, Heritage and Culture, Isabelle Thériault, says government programs related to funding museums have not been reviewed for about 10 years.
9: We know we have to help them. And that's why we want to revise those programs that we have to make sure that we better meet their needs. We really want to listen to them and see how we can better support them moving forward.
7: Thériault says a new system to determine funding will be ready in April 2027. Honorine Gunchup, CBC News, Campbellton.
0: And that's the CBC News for New Brunswick.
10: Thanks, Sarah. That's Sarah Traynor at the CBC News Desk. And Jason King is here with a look at the weather. Good morning, Jason.
11: Good morning, Mark. Mainly cloudy this morning. Skies are going to become a mix of sun and clouds throughout the day. High temperature will get up to 15 degrees. Mainly clear tonight. Then we get a little bad news. As I say, there will be some patchy frost possible away from the coast in low-lying areas as the overnight low could get down to just 2 degrees, which is a wild swing from the 30 degrees we had around the province yesterday. And for tomorrow, still mix of sun and clouds. High temperature is going to get back again to that seasonal average of 16 degrees. Wind gusts up to 40 kilometers an hour, so it'll be a bit gusty tomorrow. And looking around the province right now and temperatures, we have 9 degrees in St. John and St. Andrew. St. Martin's is at 8 degrees and Hampton is also at 8 degrees.
10: Well, it's 6:37 and you're listening to Information Morning on CBC Radio 1 in St. John. And I'm Mark Legere sitting in for Emily Brass. The latest outbreak of Ebola virus in Uganda and Congo is raising concerns about spread from the World Health Organization. So far, the countries have recorded over 500 suspected cases and over 130 deaths. Health authorities say there are multiple factors making the outbreak difficult to contain. Amesh Adalja is a senior scholar and assistant professor at the Johns Hopkins Center for Health Security. Good morning.
12: Good morning. Thanks for having me.
10: Thanks for joining us. What challenges are local health officials facing in this case?
12: They're facing the fact that this outbreak has been ongoing at least since sometime in April and has been enlarging itself for several weeks without any intervention because there was a late notification to WHO. Coupled with the fact it's a rare strain of Ebola that complicated diagnostic testing, it's in an area of the DRC that is remote, that is controlled by militias, that is ridden with violence, posing massive logistical problems. So this is a very large problem that they're going to have to deal with and going to take months to probably wind down.
10: How are regional conflicts impacting the ability to respond to the outbreak?
12: It makes it very difficult logistically if a country is controlled by militias and the central government really has no power there. We know from prior experience with outbreaks in that area, in the DRC, that sometimes these militias are very resistant to any kind of aid coming in or even might be denying the presence of Ebola. In past outbreaks, we know that Doctors Without Borders had one of their health facilities burned to the ground. So it becomes something that, you know, feeds the Ebola outbreak and the Ebola outbreak feeds the militia. It's kind of a vicious cycle that occurs in areas like this, and they kind of go hand in hand. And it's not surprising that Ebola outbreaks continue to occur in these areas that are controlled by these regional gangs and militias.
10: And these outbreaks in DRC can be very deadly.
12: Yes, Ebola itself is very deadly. In case fatality ratios might be 30 to 50%, even with supportive care, even with treatments. And when you don't have any of that, they can reach even higher. And the fact is that, you know, we're seeing these death numbers, they're going to continue to increase over time before we start to see a decrease. And you know, the biggest Ebola outbreak on record was the 2013-2014 West Africa outbreak, where over 10,000 people died.
10: What does this tell you about how prepared the world is for health emergencies like this one?
12: Well, I think that this diagnostic delay is a case in point, that there were programs in place to bring sophisticated diagnostic testing to areas like this, these kind of hot spots, and some of that was done through the U.S. government, through the U.S. Agency for International Development, or USAID, which has kind of been shuttered and is not really on the ground anymore. So when this outbreak occurred, they looked for the usual Ebola suspects, and they were negative, and then they basically stopped diagnostic testing. It sounds like, you know, there was a failure. That sample should have got sent on for more sophisticated diagnostic testing. But I think what this speaks to is the fact that, in general, we're not proactive enough when it comes to infectious disease emergencies. And to be proactive means to be proactive globally, to not allow unexplained infectious disease outbreaks to go undiagnosed, because something that's happening on one side of the globe can become a problem on another side of the globe very quickly, even though probably this won't happen with Ebola, but it is something that we have to continually be vigilant about. And even after COVID, I think there's a lot of complacency, a lot of people who now don't think of infectious disease as anything other than, you know, a political issue, rather than recognizing it as a civilizational issue the way I do.
10: To what extent would additional aid and resources help address these containment issues?
12: I think it would have a tremendous impact if you can get personnel there, personal protective equipment, medical supplies, simple as IV fluids and electrolyte replacement, because that plays a role in the mortality from Ebola, education.

0: know, the U.S. had experience with that during the 2014 outbreak of Ebola.
1: Well, thanks very much for speaking with us this morning.
0: Thanks for having me.
1: Amesh Adalja is a senior scholar and assistant professor at the Johns Hopkins Center for Health Security. The Rockmora Nursing Home just unveiled a newly completed wall mural tracing the history of the facility and its predecessors. The nursing home can trace its roots back as far as 1888, when the very first nursing home in St. John was opened. Executive Director Sheena Mora spoke after the unveiling ceremony.
2: 5, 4, 3, 2, 1.
3: Today we come together to celebrate our history, the origins of the Sisters of Charity of the Immaculate Conception, who are our foundresses, and we honor the work that they've done over the years, as well as the work that we continue to do today. And there are, they've left their mission in our hands as lay people to continue on, and they created Catholic Health International to make sure that that mission continued. So they are now our sponsor, and they make sure that we are living our values and our mission as the sisters intended, and our so that our purpose is always maintained. So as I had mentioned in my remarks, it's, if you know your history, then the you continue on in the present in the way that you should. So
4: what story does the wall mural tell?
3: It tells the story of the origins of the sisters and when they came to St. John.
4: Okay.
3: They came at the call of Bishop Connolly back in the time when the Irish were coming over and had cholera and were leaving behind a lot of orphans as they traveled over. And they needed someone to care for all of those children. And so the bishop went to New York and met with Sister Seton and asked if there was anyone that was willing to come to help him in St. John to care for these children. And there were four novitiates, sisters that were just entering, not fully confirmed sisters yet, who answered the call and came to St. John and took up the call to help the children. And then they recognized a need for not just providing their home for them, but also education and also religious education. And then they branched into healthcare after that. They are a remarkable group of women who have faced obstacles over the years, but once they decide or hear the call, I guess, they make it all happen. And that's exactly what they've done with their teaching and their healthcare facilities. And they have facilities not just in St. John, but they've had them all over the country as well. Mm-hmm. So the history wall documents that. And then it documents their call in caring for people on Sydney Street and also next to the cathedral, and then finally at Rockmora. We are the third iteration of that care for the elderly, and we've been here since 1972. And we opened December 16th in the middle of a snowstorm, 1972. I was 3 months old. And we actually have just recently, maybe 2 years ago, our last employee who came over with those residents that were at the Mater et Misericordiae home by the cathedral, that last employee just retired. So that's how long-standing our staff can be. And our longest-standing staff member right now has been here for 52 years. So it's quite remarkable.
4: What's the significance of having it here?
3: The congregations of sisters throughout North America are declining. There are only somewhere in the range of 30 to 35 of our sisters left. And the work that they did was groundbreaking in many ways and many times. It was selfless, and it was totally through a call and through a mission. And with their declining numbers, there are people now who never grew up with a sister in their lives.

0: lives. So because we are a Catholic home, we want to make sure that people remember where we came from and why we provide the care and services the way that we do, and why when we say we are a mission-based work, people will understand that there's a different feeling at Rockmora. We have a sense of togetherness, a sense of community. There's a sense when you walk into the building, you can feel something that's a little bit different than when you walk into other buildings.
1: How long has the wall mural been in the works?
0: It's been a series of years because of we had a big stop when COVID came, so we had to wait there a little while, and then of course we had to recover from COVID and get things back to normal. So it's been in progress for a few years now.
1: Why is the history wall so important?
0: The community that knew life with sisters in their lives, whether be that they were Catholic or whether they were taught by sisters or cared for by a sister in a hospital or something of that sort, or met them here. That community is declining. So our younger people really don't have that kind of a connection to the special thing that the sisters created and their special presence and the way that they've created such service organizations to support the community and every community that they've ever gone into. The sisters have a way of understanding what the community needs, getting it in place, seeing that it runs well, and then handing it over to the lay people of the community to keep it going. So Sophia Recovery Center would be one shining example of that. And the sisters have always cared for those that are on the margins, that are perhaps not seen by people or perhaps are not receiving what they need, they in an inequitable position in life perhaps. So they make sure they're identifying them and caring for them. So knowing that we're losing that capacity, it's up to us lay people to pick it up and do it. So that's why understanding where we came from and what we're meant to do is so important. And that's why our history wall is so important.
2: That was nice. I still have wonderful memories of visiting my grandmother at Rockmora and having meals with her there with my family. That was really nice. That was the executive director of the Rockmora Nursing Home in St. John, Sheena Mora. She was speaking with CBC's Luke Byrne. A new mural depicting Rockmora's history was unveiled at an event yesterday in St. John.

0: Well, Prime Minister Mark Carney says the world is facing an energy crisis, and Canada has an opportunity to be part of the solution. That was the tone of the Prime Minister's remarks yesterday as he attended the Greater Vancouver Board of Trade Conference. Carney was in BC to meet with the province's premier, who is skeptical of another oil pipeline from Alberta to the BC coast. Here's some of what the Prime Minister had to say.
1: The world is facing a three-dimensional energy crisis. The most immediate aspect of that crisis is affordability. And in some countries, increasingly in the next few weeks, it's going to be about availability. That's the first challenge. The second challenge is a structural challenge of energy security. And the last is related to the existential challenge of climate change and the transition to net zero that's necessary to combat it. Now, Canadians are feeling the impacts of this at their kitchen table, at the pumps, and on the factory floors. And the good news for us in this room and across the country is that, unlike many countries, Canada can be part of the solution. And that creates an enormous strategic opportunity. We can be part of the solution for the world and for ourselves. And I want to draw out a bit of that and just underscore how connected a series of things that we're doing are and how we can leverage them to the maximum advantage of British Columbia and Canada. Now, Canada is on a path to become a low risk being one of the most important elements here, low cost and low carbon supplier that the world needs. It was just 2 weeks ago, the head of the International Energy Agency, Fatih Birol, said that Canada has a golden opportunity, I quote, with many cards to play. And much of that hand, that card playing hand, is held here in British Columbia. We can double our output in clean LNG, including with Cydlessums, Cedar, Wood Fibre, as I said, and many more.
0: That was Prime Minister Mark Carney speaking in Vancouver yesterday. It's time now for sports with John Hancock. Good morning, John.
2: Hi there.
0: And the Montreal Victoire shut out Ottawa Charge and won their first PWHL Walter Cup.
2: Yeah, this was the first game that wasn't decided by one goal or decided in overtime. Abby Rock scored twice and Rene Debien stopped 23 shots. Montreal Victoire shutting out the Ottawa Charge in Ottawa last night, 4-0 to win the Walter Cup, 3-1 in this best of five series. And the captain of the Victoire, Marie-Philippe Poulin, was named the playoff MVP, and goaltender Rene Debien said her captain really deserved that award.
3: She really brings the best out of me, and I think when you get to play with a player like her, when you get to train with her all year long, summers as well, you just have to get better. You just have to work more. You just have to be more. And I think that's why, like, she's MVP. It's because she brings the best out of everybody around her. You want to be better for her. You want to do anything you can because you know she's going to do anything for you.
2: So that ends the PWHL season. A lot of interest to us for next season because we'll have 12 teams in the league with four new ones named in the last month or so. So lots of women's hockey coming up in the new year.
0: And what happened in the Stanley Cup playoffs last night?
2: Well, the Western Conference final got underway in Denver, and Colorado lost the game 4-2 to Vegas. Dylan Coghlan scored his first playoff goal, and Carter Hart stopped 36 shots in the Vegas net. Colorado, or Vegas coach John Tortorella, is quite aware of how Carter Hart plays and what he can do in net.
4: Carter Hart's a hell of a goalie. He was great in Philly for me. I think he's grown so strong mentally. I don't think much bothers him. He is just zeroed in, so, and he's going to have to be, because we've got a little bit of work to do here.
2: Both teams were missing star players. Cale Makar didn't play for Colorado, and Mark Stone missed the game for Vegas because of injuries. Game two in Denver Friday night. Carolina, off for almost 2 weeks since advancing to the Eastern Conference Final, will host the Montreal Canadiens tonight in game one. And Cole Caulfield of the Canadiens was asked about goaltender Jakub Dobyš, who has been larger than life in the postseason.
5: You're lucky you're just getting to know him. No, he's been unreal pretty much all year. So, you know, he's taken over, you know, as our guy and done a huge job at that. He's a down-to-earth kid that just loves to work every day. And you know, it's cool to see him kind of grow as a person and kind of show off a little bit of his personality, too.
2: Game time tonight, 9 o'clock at the World Hockey Championship in Switzerland. The defending champion United States beat Germany in a shootout to pick up their first win. Switzerland is leading its pool, still undefeated. Shut out Austria yesterday, 9-0. Czechia jumped ahead of Canada into top spot in the other pool after beating Italy. Canada plays Norway this morning. And looking for a fourth straight win. That'll be at 11:20 Atlantic time. And Sweden shut out Slovenia in the other game yesterday.
0: And switching to basketball, Oklahoma City Thunder got even in their NBA Western Conference Final Series.
2: Yeah, Shai Gilgeous-Alexander with 30 points, helping the Thunder beat San Antonio 122-113. Victor Wembanyama did all he could in the loss, 21 points, 17 rebounds, 6 assists, 4 blocks. Game 3 in San Antonio Friday. New York Knicks host Cleveland tonight, Game 2. In the Eastern Final with the Knicks up 1-0. And Toronto Raptors forward Colin Murray-Boyles has been named to the NBA's All-Rookie Second Team. WNBA Indiana Fever playing without Caitlin Clark because of a back injury still managed to beat Portland Fire last night. Toronto Temple looking to win their third in a row. Continue a road trip in Minnesota tonight. And in baseball, Trey Yesavage outpitched Yankee star Cam Schlittler in a marquee matchup. Jays winning 2-1 over the Yankees. Yesavage allowed just 2 hits over 6 shutout innings, struck out 8, didn't walk anybody. The Jays scored their 2 runs in the 7th inning on a bases loaded walk and a sacrifice fly. They'll play the final game of the 4-game series tonight. And there you go.
0: Well, thanks very much, John.
2: You bet.
0: That's John Hancock with sports. And up next is World Report.

Coming up in the next half hour, a New Brunswick couple is speaking out after giving birth on the side of the Trans-Canada Highway between Waterville and Fredericton. Labor and delivery services at the Upper Valley River Hospital are suspended from time to time because of a staff shortage. But some question whether the plans in place for expectant families are good enough. And a high school student in St. John's says the city needs a youth council to give younger people more of a local voice on issues. That's in the next half hour.

0: Jason King is in studio with a look at the forecast. Good morning, Jason.
1: Good morning, Mark. Mainly cloudy. It is clearing up a little bit, though. Skies are going to become a mix of sun and clouds throughout the day today. High of 15 degrees. For tonight, mainly clear. There will be some patchy frost possible, though, away from the coast in low-lying areas as the overnight low gets all the way down to 2 degrees. And that did lead to a frost advisory. Frost possible for tonight. So that's just a crazy thing to think of after what we dealt with yesterday with that heat. And for tomorrow, mix of sun and clouds. High again will be around the seasonal average of 16 with wind gusts up to 40 kilometers an hour. So it'll be a breezy day tomorrow. And just quickly mentioning that heat yesterday, I just want to mention a couple of records that were set. Graham and Ann, 29.5 yesterday. Old record was 24.9. St. Stephen, 31.2 yesterday. New record. The old record was 26. And in St. John, 29.2. New record. The old record was 25.2. So not just barely beating those records. We're beating those records by about 5 degrees. And that St. John record, that those records have been kept since 1871. So that is that's a long time. And setting the heat record yesterday, 29.2. We're not up to 29.2 right now. 9 degrees in St. John. In St. Stephen, it is 10. Sussex, it is 9. And in Grand Manan, it is 10.
0: And Jason, as I said earlier, the fog was kind enough to retreat from the coast and allow us to feel the heat.
1: Allowed you to feel a record heat. Yes, it did. Thank you very much.
0: Right, thanks very much, Jason. And Sarah Trainer is here with the provincial news headlines.
2: Good morning. Amidst an ongoing investigation into a wildfire in Rogersville, Public Safety Minister Robert Gauvin met with local officials yesterday. Mayor Jimmy Bourque and the fire chief of Nouvelle-Arcadie, which includes Rogersville, say they believe passing CN trains might be the cause. A Pointe-Sapin man has been sentenced for the first-degree murder of another man in the community 2 years ago. Alphonse Daigue pleaded guilty in March to killing André Desprez in his own yard. And an ammonia leak outside St. John's TD station yesterday afternoon caused a disruption in planned construction work on the Harbour Bridge. The bridge was supposed to fully close to traffic for about 20 minutes between 6 and 7 p.m., but the work was postponed as the St. John Fire Department set up an isolation zone and worked to mitigate the leak. I'll have more on these and other stories coming up in the news.
0: Thanks, Sarah. That's Sarah Trainer at the CBC News Desk. Well, Agripure is closing two dairy plants in the Maritimes, one in the Sussex area and one in Truro, Nova Scotia. But it's all part of a plan to grow the company in the region, not cut back its operations. The cooperative, which has dairy operations in Canada and the U.S., plans to increase its capacity to process milk products in Miramichi by 50%. And it will concentrate its production of cheeses and protein-based ingredients in the Bedford, Nova Scotia plant. Maxime Devordi is the president of ingredients at Agripure. I spoke to him yesterday by Zoom from Minnesota, the site of one of its U.S. operations. We began our conversation talking about their expansion and modernization plans in Miramichi and Bedford.
3: Yeah, so this project is important for the region in terms of dairy production and dairy processing. So what we're going to do, we're going to invest in our Bedford plant that is currently a fluid milk plant. So we're going to take the production that is currently done there, we're going to move it to our Miramichi plant in New Brunswick. Now we're keeping one line of production in Bedford for fluid milk, and we're going to keep also what we call all of the distribution in Nova Scotia in Bedford. Now, what we're going to do that's going to be different is we're going to go and we're going to install what we call membrane filtration system, and we're going to take the milk that is currently processed in Truro in Nova Scotia, in Sussex, in New Brunswick. We're going to bring that milk to concentrate the protein, but we will also be able to keep the surplus that is currently cascading to Quebec and Ontario in the region to being processed. And we're going to have room for growth in the futures for the producers in the region. So it's a substantial project that has positive impact on a lot of different stakeholders of the industry, as long as I mentioned, the producers, ourselves, our members, and our customers in the region.
0: Would it have been possible to do the modernizations and keep the Sussex area plant and the Truro plant open, or did everything need to be concentrated in one plant to make the investment worthwhile?
3: It's a good question. So we looked at multiple scenarios. I've been working personally on this project for more than 2 years. So we did look at the scenarios where we would invest in Sussex. So a couple of things that we need to keep in mind is construction costs. It's almost $1,000 a square foot. So this is what is sometimes it's dragging down the business case that we're making for these type of projects. So we had a lot of building to build in Sussex because we have a dryer, we have an evaporator there, but we didn't have a lot of square footage to use. When we look at Bedford, when it was built, there was kind of a mindset of at some point getting more milk from all of the region and other co-ops to have one milk fluid plant for the region. So that's why there's a lot of square footage available. There's already a freezer there that is going to be available for our butter production that is coming. So it was a perfect fit. So there's no building addition that we need to do for that specific project. So when we looked at it, it was kind of evident that it was a better investment and return for the members, for Agropur, and overall for the region if we were to do that.
0: When I was talking to the chair of the Dairy Farmers of New Brunswick last week, he was talking about a surplus of around 50 million liters of milk a year that's heading outside of the region that could stay here. What will the increased capacity be at the new plant in Bedford and also for milk production in Miramichi for the liquid milk product?
3: Okay, so the milk, let's start with Miramichi. So Miramichi is going to be an increase of 50% of the milk process in that plant. But this is milk that is currently being produced in Bedford that we're bringing there, right? Now, when we look at Bedford, we are doubling the capacity of the milk that is being processed in the region. So it means that, yes, we can absorb Sussex and Truro volume. Yes, we can keep the milk that is being currently transferred to other provinces. And as well, we have room to grow in the future. And that was what was important, in my opinion, for the region, because if you make a solution that solves the issues or the challenges that we have today, but in the future you end up in the same state, then that's not a sustainable solution. And that's why I think this project was resonating well with the producers and our members, because now they have room to grow in the future, which they didn't have for multiple years.
0: So what will that that growth be? I think when I spoke to him, there was a $50 million surplus. And then with this increased capacity, it would be around a capacity of around 130
3: and right
0: million.
3: Right now, I think we're keeping, yes, that 50 million liters in the region, and we have close to 75 million liters additional that that's going to be available in terms of processing for the region.
0: And is that 75 million in addition in Bedford, or is that combined with Miramichi?
3: It's in Bedford only.
0: Okay. So tell me about the plans for the Bedford plant in terms of what it will be producing and where will that go in terms of the kind of consumer products it'll end up in?
3: It's a great question. So first of all, we're going to take that milk in. Like I mentioned, we're going to keep a certain portion of the production that's going to be fluid milk. So that's already there. Now, what's going to be new for that plan is we're going to skim the milk. So there's going to be butter production. We're currently making butter in Sussex, but now the butter plan for the region is going to be Bedford. So that's going to be a new product. We're going to have different format. It's going to be able to serve different markets, domestic market that we have in the region. Now with the skim milk, what we're going to do, we're going to concentrate the protein. So this protein is going to be available for us in multiple categories, because this is an input that can be included into our cheese category, that could be included in our milk categories. It could be included in our protein enhanced beverages. So that's what we are aiming to do. It's also going to be available for some processors in the region that will have a use for that. We already have some discussion. And overall, this is going to be a drastic change versus today, where we're making what we call skim milk powder, which is a high commodity that we are mainly used for some domestic market, but for export markets.
0: And on the protein side of it, what's motivating this? Are you seeing like an increased demand for protein-enriched products? And what kinds of products?
3: Definitely. And let's talk about the ingredient business overall. So we have sales offices in most of the markets, global markets. So we have people in Singapore, in Mexico, in Europe, in the US, in China. So this demand for dairy protein is strong, is real, and it's global. Now, when you look at North America, we're seeing an even greater trend. There's more enriched protein beverages that being demand. And now we have a hard time keeping up with this demand. So this is why this project in the maritime is key for our future growth. And this is why our Quebec project as well is going to be as important. So we are kind of rethinking our network. And then this is because the demand of protein is there, but we don't see it as a short-term trend. We see it more as a shift in the habits of the consumers and the behaviors that they have. And we need to keep in mind that the usage of GLP-1 drugs has an effect on how people are eating. So they are eating less, but they are eating more protein and rich product. We know that milk protein it's easy to digest. It's a complete protein, and it's still affordable versus other source of protein.
0: Maxime Devordi is the president of ingredients at AgriPure. Well, it's the season for university convocations. And yesterday, St. Thomas University in Fredericton awarded an honorary degree to our CBC colleague, Harry Forrestal. He's a veteran global journalist with assignments at BBC World Service and NPR. Harry anchored CBC News for New Brunswick and was recently nominated for a 2024 Canadian Screen Award for his interview with actor and Parkinson's advocate Michael J. Fox. Here is part of Harry's speech to Stu's graduating class of 2026.
4: Graduating with an English literature degree in 1984, it couldn't escape even my notice that there's some resonance with George Orwell's dystopian fantasy of the same name. His fever dream of a world of totalitarian leadership, state surveillance, newspeak and doublethink, and constraints to freedom of expression seemed at the time reassuringly distant. And yet, here we are. Seems to me Orwell had the right idea. It was only the year that he got wrong. The world has been launched into a period of economic and social chaos. The laws-based system that has formed the foundation of democracy is being attacked as never before by belligerent and bellicose bullies. Journalists no longer enjoy the unquestioned trust of the public that we once did. Truth is no longer the immutable concept we believed it to be. Artificial intelligence is increasingly promoted as a viable alternative to our interactions with, yes, error-prone, but empathetic human beings. And by the way, this address is 100% ChatGPT-free. Careers today may be measured in months, not years. But here's the thing. Each of you is ideally equipped to meet these challenges. Of all the skills your time at St. Thomas has armed you with, chief among them is the ability to communicate, to express ideas and concepts with clarity and passion. I know this because as a journalist, I've spent my life using the tools St. Thomas provided me to communicate the tragedy, the humor, the frustration, and the glory of life on this beleaguered planet. In my experience, that is the true value of a liberal arts education. Consider for just a moment the wide variety of people this institution has bestowed with honorary degrees. People like Tenzin Gyatso, the 14th Dalai Lama, spiritual leader of Tibetan Buddhism, Canadian troubadour Stompin' Tom Connors, Mi'kmaq poet and songwriter Rita Joe, Irish politician and Nobel laureate John Hume, and authors like David Adams Richards and Sherry Fitch. Whether through prayer or verse, lyric or chapter, what binds us all is skill at communicating complex ideas and an ability to express those ideas clearly and with passion. That is the value of the education you have just experienced. In these days of blunt, abrupt email and text messages, where communications are so brusque and easily misinterpreted that we're compelled to use emojis to avoid insult, LOL, smiley face, where we're pushed so hard to say quickly what we think that there's little time to actually think about what we say. In a world where social media outlets have become echo chambers of jeering insults, threats, and accusations, the ability to communicate clearly is essential to human progress. The liberal arts education you've just experienced is a bulwark against the tyranny of ignorance. I'd like to close today with a quote from Simon Tisdall, a correspondent with the Guardian newspaper. He wrote recently, "More than ever, perhaps, a conflicted world needs independent, apolitical voices, willing and sufficiently courageous to speak truth to power, to stand up to autocratic bullies, to defend the weakest and most vulnerable, and to call out injustice and state lawlessness." That's a big call, but it's the call of the future, class of 2026, your future. St. Thomas has prepared you to answer it. Now it's up to you. Godspeed and good luck. Thank you.
0: Well, that's former CBC New Brunswick host and St. Thomas University alumnus Harry Forrestal. He received an honorary degree from STU yesterday. Well, it's Thursday and time for an update on fuel prices from CBC's Robert Jones. I hate to say it, but $2 gasoline is on the horizon. Gas prices are up 30 cents a liter in New Brunswick over the last month, but increases are not over yet. Look for pump prices to move up another 5 cents this week, and the dreaded $2 a liter to show itself at more and more stations around the province. And diesel is still climbing as well. Diesel and heating oil prices are also on the rise, but not as aggressively as gasoline this week. One or two cent increase seems likely on Friday. And if you're like me and you have an electric car, I think I'm going to have that on the road, and the gas-powered one is going to stay in the driveway. While we're coming up to news time, the Vanniers will take us there with Milk and Honey.

0: In the final council meetings before the municipal election, a high school student in St. John made a pitch to counselors. Kyle Jacquard is 15 years old and in 10th grade at Harborview High School. He wants to see the city create a youth council. That would be a council of younger people who share their concerns about local issues with city officials. Counselors supported the idea and voted to pass the decision on to the incoming council. Jacquard says he wants people his age who are interested in politics to have a way to get engaged. He spoke with the CBC's Nipin Tiwari about his proposal.
1: So you recently came before St. John Council and you were advocating for creating a youth council. Can you just tell me about what that is?
2: Youth advocacy is a big part of, I think, the modern age, because there's a big drive to having everyone's voice be heard. And I kind of find it hypocritical when the youth aren't added into that whole discussion. The youth are the future of Canada, and allowing them into politics and allowing them to see what it actually is, having a firsthand account of it and seeing how all of the inner working machines inside of it, how all of the systems work together to create our government. And there are many examples, such as Grand Bay Youth Council, Woodstock Youth Council, Toronto, Moncton, Fredericton. There's really no way to describe it because there's so many different ways that it can be done. I know for Toronto, I believe they do it from the age of 24 to, I believe, 14. Some only do it from the ages of when you graduate grade 12 to the ages when you get into grade 9, so only high school. But in the main idea of it, it's allowing the youth to have a voice into municipal government.
1: I'm wondering, as a younger person in the city, if you could give me some examples of issues that you're concerned about that could be looked at from a different perspective or that are not generally addressed by municipal governments.
2: A big one that I see, and it's not necessarily a problem, but it can turn into one, is individualism. In the sense of, in a smaller town, you can have get-togethers, you can have potlucks and stuff like that. The community gets together and does something. In St. John, it's a bit difficult when there's 25,000 people, right? But having something done by the government, and I know there is already sort of markets and stuff like that to bring the community together, but what I mean is like get-togethers for the youth, to bring those connections together, especially when we're in the technology age where most of the people I'm around are sitting on phone screens for most of the day. And no shame to them, but it is something I see. And to bring them closer together with other people that are like-minded, other people that are in that same space, or bring people that you wouldn't think they would be friends that are friends. You know what I mean? That sort of get-together and community. And I know St. John Municipal Council is trying to do that, and I thank them for it. But I think if we also added the youth, I think it wouldn't be a problem in the future because, oh, I met that guy at that stuff that the youth council did, right? Oh, I know him, you know, he's a good buddy, yada, yada, yada, X, Y, and Z. So that's in my opinion.
1: What do you think the positive impacts to younger people would be to have this type of engagement with the government?
2: I think we would see a drastic, maybe not drastic, but a very decent incline in people wanting to go into the government, right? Because I go to a vocational school, right? So I'm seeing most of the kids wanting to go into trades and degrees such as in literature, engineering, or such as that. I don't know many that want to go into politics, right? And that, for the way our system's built, that is an important value, right? So having kids go into politics at a very young age and say, hey, listen, I want to check this out. I want to know what this is, right? I want to understand municipality. I want to understand provincial. I want to understand federal, right? Understanding these different levels and how they work with each other will impact decisions made in the future for the country, I would believe, you know, the youth understanding what policies are actually doing, how to read a bill and stuff like that, and understanding how their own government works. You know, who's affecting what I do? Who's affecting the rules that I live by in my home, right? And that sort of thing. That's how I think it would affect the future in a positive light.
1: You listed some criteria in your presentation. Can you just tell me a little bit about the criteria, about what you think would be good traits to have to be part of a youth council?
2: In my experience, I've seen youth leadership. I'm part of Cadets Canada, and I'm part of the Grand Bay Youth Council. So I've seen leadership. I've seen how it can be done. And the criteria that I've seen is they have to be willing. right? It's the same expression, you can drag a horse to water, but you can't make them drink. You can get them to go to this council, but if they don't want to do it, they're not going to do anything, right? They're going to go, they're going to be like, oh, got to go to this council on Wednesdays, right? But if you have someone who has the drive to do it, right, really wants to better themselves, wants to better their community, 110%, I think give them the opportunity, right? Give them the reins. Allow them to have that building. And that's why we had leadership and team building skills as one of the criteria.
1: You can see that you're very passionate about having a youth council, but I'm just wondering what kind of desire or need did you see, do you see among your peers, among your friends, around people around you for the type of political engagement that you're pushing for?
2: Well, the way I see it is a lot of the youth are looking towards, and it's not a bad thing, easier routes, a lot easier ways to get things done. And I'm not saying that's bad. In some cases, that's amazing. But I'm just saying in other cases, it's a bit of a pain in the butt, if you will, right? And what I want to have happen is I want to have a space where the youth of St. John can come together, have a serious conversation, have civil discourse, proper government, and say, here's what we want to get done. Here's how we're going to do it. Here's the plan. We're going to act upon it. That's what I want to see, right? I want to see the drive. I want to see that sort of thing. It's not that some people don't have it. It's not that it's dying. I'm just saying it's a good thing to instill in people now so they're not going into the workforce or going into politics and they don't have it.
1: What I'm understanding here is that, like, you think that if a youth council was kind of developed or launched, that opportunity being there might inspire some people to get more involved.
2: Absolutely. I think it will involve people and give them the drive and ambition to do things. That's what I think. And especially with if they wanted to go into a secondary education or the trades or what have you, if this isn't their end goal, right? Because most people by their 15 or 14, they don't know what they want to do. Even some people that are graduating right now don't know what they want to do. So giving them this opportunity and saying, here's your opportunity. Here's an option, right? You don't have to do it. You don't have to go into politics. But it's an opportunity. You can learn from it. You can say, wow, I really don't like this. It's not for me. Or you can say, wow, I really enjoy this. I like the ambition and the drive that we have here.
1: The outgoing council seem quite behind you on the cause. So I'm just wondering, like, what was your reaction? What were your immediate thoughts after they kind of backed you on that?
2: Pure joy. It does take a lot of nerve to, because this was months in planning, right? Months in planning, emails, absolute joy when I heard it was passed. And I was absolutely ecstatic because on one hand, I know it's going to be work. But on the other hand, I know by the end of it, I'm going to enjoy it. And it's going to be something that hopefully, fingers crossed, 30 years time is still going. That it's like a torch, right? It's like the Olympic torch. It's always carried down to the next generation. It's always carried down to the next generation of athletes. This, I think, will be a sort of a torch of St. John, if you will, carried down through generation to generation of kids saying, hey, I was a part of the St. John Youth Council in 2026 or 2027. This is what I did. This is the changes I made. Look at it now, you know, and adding upon it, right? Like, this is one of the oldest cities, if I'm not mistaken, in Canada, right? And, like, it's got so much history, so much rich history, and we're just adding to it, right? We're another pebble in the pond, right? I want to make my contribution in allowing the youth of St. John to actually begin to see what's happening, our history, our government, and stuff like that.
0: That's Harborview High School student Kyle Jeckerd with CBC's Nipin Tiwari. Council will revisit his proposal once the incoming councillors are sworn in. In the next half hour of the show, The Late Show with Stephen Colbert will say goodbye to TV audiences tonight, and we'll hear more about what its cancellation means for the future of other late night programs in that next half hour. World Report is next.
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8: This is World Report. Good morning. I'm Mark Carcassol. We start in Surrey, British Columbia, where police say a shooting in a residential neighborhood is related to extortion. And now CBC News has learned the targeted home belongs to the president of Cricket Canada. The Fifth Estate has been investigating allegations of corruption and organized crime at Cricket Canada. Co-host Stephen D'Souza tells us what they've learned so far.
9: Behind a band of yellow police tape, officers with Surrey Police place labels beside multiple bullet holes on the front door and windows of the suburban home. The shooting happened around 4:40 Wednesday morning.
10: The residence was occupied. Fortunately, no one was injured.
9: Sergeant Ali Galis with Surrey Police says while the investigation is in the early stages, it's believed to be extortion related.
10: Our SPS Extortion Response Task Force is lead on the file.
9: The Fifth Estate has learned the house belongs to Arvinder Khosa, the newly elected president of Cricket Canada. Police tell the Fifth Estate that an individual associated with the residence has received extortion-related threats.
10: Anytime we do these types of investigations, we look at the history to the residents, to the occupants of the residents, and also to any associated businesses, and that's how we determine if it may or may not be extortion-related.
9: A recent Fifth Estate investigation uncovered allegations of corruption and influence of organized crime involving Cricket Canada before Khosa became president. Sources told the Fifth Estate Khosa is linked to two local players who allegedly threatened a national team player and claimed they represented organized crime. Khosa has denied the allegations, saying it's all political propaganda. Stephen D'Souza, CBC News, Toronto.
8: An Air France flight made an unexpected detour to Montreal on Wednesday. It was headed from Paris to Detroit, but ended up changing course over concerns about Ebola. CBC's Linda Ward is following the story for us. Linda, what's this all about?
11: Well, Air France says yesterday afternoon there was a flight from Paris to Detroit that was diverted to Montreal. U.S. authorities stopped it from entering the United States because there was a passenger on board from the Democratic Republic of Congo. U.S. Customs and Border Protection say in a statement the passenger should not have boarded the plane, so they took decisive action, they say, and diverted to Montreal. The U.S. has placed entry restrictions on non-U.S. passport holders if they've been in the DRC, Uganda, or South Sudan in the last 21 days. This is the epicenter of an Ebola outbreak suspected to be linked to more than 130 deaths. The Public Health Agency of Canada also issuing a statement saying a quarantine officer assessed the traveler and found they were asymptomatic. The traveler went back to Paris. The Air France flight continued to Detroit.
8: Now, there's also an Ontario resident being tested for Ebola.
11: Yeah, that's right. Ontario's health ministry says this is out of an abundance of caution. An Ontario resident in hospital being tested not just for Ebola, but for a number of infectious diseases.

In this half hour, if your personal finances are taking a hit thanks to inflation, our finance columnist has some ideas on where you can find savings. And Late Night TV prepares to say so long to The Late Show with Stephen Colbert, with the show's final broadcast set for tonight. We'll talk to a television critic about its impact on culture and public discourse.

0: Jason King is in studio with a look at the forecast. Good morning, Jason.
1: Good morning, Mark. A mix of sun and clouds today. High temperatures going to get up to 15. Mainly clear tonight, but we do have a little bit of bad news. Patchy frost possible away from the coast in low-lying areas overnight tonight, as the low will get all the way down to 2 degrees, which has led to a frost patch warning, which is just crazy to think of after the 30-degree temperatures we had yesterday. Mix of sun and clouds again tomorrow. High again will be around 16 degrees, which is a seasonal average. 40 kilometer an hour winds, so it'll be a breezy day tomorrow. And looking around for temperatures in New Brunswick right now, St. John 9 degrees, St. Stephen is at 10, Sussex is at 9 degrees, and Graham and Ann right now 10 degrees.
0: Well, thanks very much, Jason. And Sarah Traynor is here with the provincial news headlines.
2: Good morning. Public Safety Minister Robert Gauvin visited Rogersville yesterday, where an investigation is ongoing into recent wildfires. At least 6 wildfires sprung up along a 20-kilometer stretch of train track around the community on May 5th. Both the mayor and fire chief of the local municipality, Nouvelle Arcadie, says they believe passing CN trains might be the cause. A couple whose son was recently born on the side of a highway wants to see a better alternative for expectant parents. Mariah Jackson lives less than 10 minutes from the Upper River Valley Hospital in Waterville, but on that April morning, labor and delivery services were suspended because of a shortage of staff. And the owners of a Sussex area dairy plant scheduled to close by 2028 won't say if employees impacted by the closure will receive job offers at other plants. I'll have more on these and other stories coming up in the news.
0: Well, thanks, Sarah. That's Sarah Traynor from the CBC News Desk. April inflation data shows prices rose 2.8%, and that's driven mostly by higher gas prices. With rising prices, many Canadian families are feeling stretched. Our personal finance columnist Rubina Ahmed-Hawk shares hacks on how to save during inflationary times.
3: Life is expensive. Most of us don't need official data to tell us that. Grocery shopping, eating out, buying household items, and the big one, filling up at the gas station, have all become eye-popping experiences when you get your bill. The latest data from Statistics Canada shows inflation continues to rise. Gas prices are the biggest culprit. Food inflation is still higher than headline inflation, and the expectation is that things will get worse over the summer.
4: Gas prices are going to be elevated as long as the sort of the conflict in the Middle East persists.
3: Claire Fan is a senior economist with RBC. She says Canadian families should brace for higher prices beyond gas. Inflationary pressures will start to affect many more parts of our lives. Fan worries that this could lead to a slowdown in spending, which is bad for the economy.
4: That's when demand gets destructed, which essentially is when we're starting to see a scale back in sort of spending on non-gasoline components. Think about it this way. Some households might decide to, let's say, get less takeouts essentially, or spend a little less on their clothing just in order to make their gasoline bills.
3: Canadians looking for ways to save during rising inflation can take some proactive steps. Many of those don't involve changing your lifestyle at all. It's just about making tweaks to your everyday habits.
5: I think the first advice I would give, and it's not the most helpful or soothing, is just to buckle up.
3: Clay Jarvis is a personal finance expert with NerdWallet, a tech company that helps Canadians budget and save money. He says if you're feeling the pressure of inflation on your household's bottom line, the first thing you do is determine where your money is going. That starts with creating a budget. Jarvis also recommends spending in a way that will save you money.
5: Maybe to swap out your current credit card for one that gets you a 3 or 4 cents per liter discount on gas. And there, at least when you're filling up, you're getting a little bit of money back, you know, or maybe you're getting some cash back, which is not necessarily going to improve your bottom line, but at least you're earning some rewards.
3: Other expert recommendations to fight higher inflation? Use the one store, one flyer rule. Pick the store with the best deals and stick to it. Studies show that going from store to store, even if something is cheaper there, will cost you more as you are tempted to buy something you don't need. Meal plan. Don't waste food and cut back on driving when you can. Jarvis says when prices are high, the need to plan is even greater.
5: I would look at the summer and the fall and whatever else you have to spend money on, the way you would a major purchase. Like, let's say you're planning for a trip next year or you're getting ready to get married and you start putting your money aside ahead of time because you know it's going to be expensive.
3: Both experts say now is not the time to take on unnecessary debt. If you can, pay down high interest debt as fast as possible. When the economy slows down, it's your debts that start to feel unmanageable. Fan says there is some good news for Canadians this summer. Shelter costs and rents to some extent have come down, and travel costs are down as well.
4: The good news, I think, is also the fact that some of the other recreation components, for example, travel services. So these include your hotel expenses, your traveler accommodation and travel tour prices. So especially travel tours, actually well below where they were a year ago in April. So it was 11% below.
3: Dealing with higher prices is not fun, but with some easy swaps, every Canadian family can feel better that they are saving money where they can. For CBC Radio, I'm Rabina Ahmad-Huck.
0: Vancouver artist and hitmaker Baby No Money has got some new music out. Here he is with Round and Round.

0: That was Baby No Money with Round and Round.
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0: The late night TV landscape is about to get smaller. After months of getting ready to say goodbye, tonight, The Late Show with Stephen Colbert will broadcast its final program and sign off for good.
5: Today, amidst the news that he's sucking up billions of taxpayer dollars like a shop vac, Trump headed out to the pile of rubble where the East Wing used to be to talk ballroom, I think, because it was a little loud. Give that to y'all. As his polls get worse and worse, you know he's just going to keep finding louder and louder places to answer questions. I will now answer your questions about Iran while I froth this latte. I can't hear you.
0: That's a clip of Stephen Colbert on The Late Show from earlier this week. For more on Colbert and his impact on late night TV, we've reached Bill Briot. He's a TV critic and podcaster. He's in Orangeville, Ontario. Good morning, Bill.
6: Good morning, Mark.
0: Thanks a lot for joining us.
6: My pleasure.
0: There's been a lot of controversy around The Late Show being canceled. And when CBS made the announcement last summer, the network said it was a financial decision. Many critics didn't buy that. Can you briefly remind us how it got to this point?
6: Yeah, it was a financial decision. If they hadn't canned Colbert, the White House was going to take away their license. So, you know, that was a factor. Look, you know, legacy broadcasting, it's no secret. It's not what it used to be. And certainly these shows, once money machines, they aren't as profitable. But certainly they could have done things. Late Show could have maybe got rid of the band or gone to three nights a week. Other talk shows have done something similar to that. So to sort of throw away 33-year franchise that went back to Letterman and, you know, just put on any old thing, which is what they're doing now with Comics Unleashed, almost a rent-a-show, is kind of sad that they would have just pulled over that easily.
0: Now, The Late Show wasn't Stephen Colbert's introduction to late-night audiences. You know, he'd previously hosted the Colbert Report for almost a decade. Yeah. What has he brought to late-night landscape, and what separates him from his fellow late-night hosts?
6: Yeah, I actually think his legacy maybe will ultimately be with that other show. That was unique. Nobody else had done that, but played a character for all those years that was supposed to be a right-wing talk show guy. But I do think he'll be remembered for standing up for the First Amendment, for being very good at ridicule and mocking, which is what got him kind of tossed off the air, I guess. But he certainly was very effective. And I think that's what got under the skin of the president of the United States and ultimately led to him being pulled off the air.
0: What do we lose, you know, not only as viewers, but as a culture when a mass market show with a regular, you know, with a regular dose of political satire goes away?
6: We lose opposition. You know, it's like there's no political opposition to Trump these days, really, that seems effective. Other New York Times and other newspapers have been sort of shocked. And, you know, so the comics were sort of the last line of opposition. So that there's that. And as a TV critic, what do we lose? The Ed Sullivan Theater. Oh, my goodness. What a cathedral to television. I've seen Colbert. I've gone to a taping there. It's just such a beautiful place, and the fact that that's being locked up after 99 years is tragic.
0: right? And that goes back to Johnny Carson, right?
6: Yeah, you know, this theater, they did Honeymooners episodes, What's My Line, the Ed Sullivan Show, the Beatles, the Elvis was on there. So all those Letterman shows, it's got a great, great legacy for sure.
0: In tribute to Stephen Colbert and The Late Show, fellow late night hosts Jimmy Kimmel and Jimmy Fallon say their shows will go dark tonight. Where does The Late Show's cancellation leave the future of the other late night TV shows?
6: It's grim. You know, they're kind of in the crosshairs. Part of this is because Paramount, which owns CBS, is trying to merge with Warner Brothers Discovery in a $111 billion merger. And, you know, when that, and they need the White House approval for this. So when that goes through, guys like Bill Maher, John Oliver, who have shows on HBO, they will be in the crosshairs. Their bosses now will be the same Trump-friendly guys who are running Paramount. And so the clock is ticking. You know, Seth Meyers has started introducing himself to NBC affiliate people as next. You know, like it, they can kind of see this train coming.
0: What about programs like Jimmy Kimmel?
6: You know, this is it. Disney is showing more spine than Paramount. That's sort of what this, that's the only reason Kimmel's on the air. He's even more ferocious in his attacks and, you know, has been very effective as well. The fact that he weathered one toss off the air is great. But, you know, he's not letting up. Kimmel has come out and said he's going to keep speaking out. And that's what comics should do. We have to remember the guy who kind of set the template for all this is George Carlin. If you go back and look at him speaking truth to power as a comedian, that emboldened, I think, a lot of others.
0: How would you describe the legacy of The Late Show with Stephen Colbert?
6: You know, I think his main legacy will ultimately be the show he did before, The Colbert Report, but because this one is just, you know, it's a great show, but not an invention. But I think he'll also be remembered kind of for being so Catholic. You know, he was very proud of his heritage, and the episodes where he would debate Ricky Gervais about whether God exists, you didn't get that on Kimmel or Fallon or, you know, like that was fascinating TV. So he brought a maturity to the discussions, I think, that was really interesting.
0: And what will you be watching for when you tune in tonight to watch the last show?
6: Speaking of which, will the Pope be the final guest? This is sort of Kimmel or Colbert's dream guest. He's made no secret. He actually put an invitation out there. I don't see His Holiness coming to the Ed Sullivan Theater tonight, but I wouldn't rule out that there'll be a video of some sort, and that would be one of the things to look for tonight for sure.
0: Well, thanks for joining us, Bill.
6: My pleasure, Mark.
0: And Bill Brieux is a TV critic and podcaster, and he lives in Ontario.
7: Good morning. I'm Vanessa Vandervalk, your host on Shift. Well, there are more than 60,000 people currently in immigration detention in the U.S., the vast majority without criminal convictions. The CBC's Jonathan Monpetit goes to Texas, where lawyers say ICE is using detention as a tool to bully people into leaving the country. Tune in between 4 and 6.
0: And Sarah Traynor is next with the CBC News.

0: This is The Current. My name's Matt Galloway. It's the sound of victory. The sound of the PWHL champion Montreal Victoire winning their first ever Walter Cup last night, defeating the Ottawa Charge 4-0 in Game 4. Here is Victoire captain and playoff MVP Marie-Philippe Poulin.
1: That jailbreak goal, unbelievable, honestly. I think I peed a little in the penalty box. I was so excited, and honestly, for them to see and come see me, it was just unbelievable. A lot of emotion there. Yep, I said it.
0: You don't hear that from NHL players. That's the glory of the PWHL and of Marie-Philippe Poulin. She is the GOAT. There is a phrase that Montrealers like to use around the hockey playoffs. Ça sent la coupe. Means essentially the cup is so close you can smell it. Well, they have one in hand, but of course there is still the Stanley Cup in the air to be fought for. Tonight the Montreal Canadiens play the Carolina Hurricanes in Raleigh, North Carolina, game one of the NHL's Eastern Conference Final. Meeker Gurrier is a sports columnist in Montreal. Meeker, good morning.
2: Good morning, Matt. I just have to say, you've said so many things in about a minute that made me laugh. You insisted on the PWHL. You said it smells like the cup. It's too much. I mean, I just have to laugh it out. I'm sorry.
0: It's unintentional, but that's the spirit of the moment.
2: I'm sorry. I just had to laugh it out.
0: What is the vibe like in Montreal these days?
2: It's great. It's great. And, you know, a lot of people have been talking about La Victoire and saying, oh, you know what, the Habs are overshadowing the PWHL finals and everything. But you know what? The Habs overshadow everything in Montreal when they're in the playoffs. But more and more, there's room for La Victoire. And the fact that yesterday the game was not at the same time as the Montreal Canadiens, what it did is that a lot of people that follow hockey for the playoffs and that hop on the bandwagon of the Habs, they follow La Victoire now. And yesterday I could actually hear people outside watching the game and celebrating the victory of that team who pretty much, you know, their name suits them well now. They really lived up to their name. So it's just the atmosphere in the city is great with the Montreal Canadiens and now La Victoire winning. And we haven't seen that in ages.
0: And aside from having a way with words, of course, Captain Clutch Marie-Philippe Poulin is just one of the best hockey players this country has ever seen. How important do you think this win was for her?
2: Well, it's the only thing she hadn't won in hockey, in women's hockey. So the fact that she was able to win that trophy, the Walter Cup, but also the MVP, it just brings her to a whole other level. And I'm a little older, so I remember Haley Wickenheiser. Everyone called her the Wayne Gretzky of women's hockey, but she was really her own person. And with Marie-Philippe Poulin, no one is comparing her to anyone. Everyone is saying that she's Captain Clutch. Yeah. She's the most clutch Canadian athlete. And I think that's just great. And it shows a progression of the sport, but also the way we look at and we analyze women's sports. So to me, it's just great. And, you know, it's just telling that Montreal is the first Canadian team to win that that Walter Cup and to bring the cup to the country. And it just, you know, goes to tell me that Montreal is a greater hockey city than Toronto. I just had to throw that jab in.
0: I mean, the Toronto Maple Leafs are golfing, and the Montreal Canadiens are still playing hockey, so you have a point.
2: Exactly.
0: All right, so let's talk about the Habs. I mean, there's no pressure now because the Victoire have the cup in their hands. Montreal Canadiens, Monday night, Game 7 overtime, the Montreal Canadiens are playing the Buffalo Sabres, and this happens.
3: Carrier, la passe, on entre avec Newhook, Evans vers le filet, le tir, et le but! Victoire des Canadiens! Alex Newhook propulse le CH en finale de l'Association de l'Est!
0: He's the pride of St. John's, Newfoundland, but Alex Newhook presumably will never have to buy a drink in Montreal again, right? What does he mean to your city?
2: Yeah. He doesn't have to buy drinks or poutine ever. well, you know, the playoffs are usually the stage where unsung hero rise to the occasion, players that maybe didn't have a great season or they're not necessarily the offensive star of their team, and they end up scoring those important goals. And that's exactly what Alex Newhook did for Game 7 against Tampa, for Game 7 against Buffalo. So he's a great player. He has great speed. He's the only player on the Habs roster that won the Stanley Cup. He won it back with the Avalanche a few years back. And you can see, I don't want to say the difference, but you can see that he has a little bit more experience in those playoff situations, although he didn't play all the games against with the Avalanche. So he brings a little bit, I would say, of maturity maybe to that team, although it's a new role for him because he never had that role in the National Hockey League.
0: Experience. He's just 25 years old. The average age of the players on this team is 25. It's a young team, but it feels like they have come together in an interesting way. What's going on there?
2: Well, they were built that way. That team was built around youngsters, around Nick Suzuki, around Cole Caulfield, but also around draft picks. And when Kent Hughes went to get Alex Newhook before the 23-24 season, he knew exactly what he was doing. He was only 22 at the time. He's now 25. And he needed players that could grow with his core players. And that's exactly what happened. Alex Newhook, but also Kirby Dack, Caden Goulet on defense was in that team already. They drafted Juraj Slafkovský as well. They drafted Demidov, and they drafted also Lane Hudson. Even the goaltender, Jakub Dobish, is only 24. So it's really a young core, a young team that really grew up together. So that makes a huge difference in the chemistry.
0: Jakub Dobish is fascinating. There's stop signs through Montreal where they've replaced, you know, the stop with his name, essentially saying, you're not going to get past us. He did this on-ice interview at the Bell Center after one of the games where the Habs won. And the fans just went insane. Like, they were cheering and cheering and cheering. He couldn't even speak. And then he spoke a little bit of French and they went crazier. What does he mean to this team, do you think?
2: Well, that stop sign is reminiscent of

0: So, so it makes my life, my work easier and safe.
1: Oh, this is heavy.
2: Has creativity always been really important to you?
1: Oh, yeah, because it motivates me to go to work every day. Oh, this is easier here. The road is better. You know, you play with your invention, and somebody, sometimes the teachers, actually, it was not one, some of the teachers saw it using in the gym, my other invention, and they invite me to talk to their children about creativity, and I had the privilege and honor to talk to them. You know, I tell them that there is everything that you have to, there is, you can always improve anything, something, that, there is nothing, there's nothing immune. You create a need, you find a need, I should say, and develop something that will meet the need. This stuff, sweat, it's not a fresh snow anymore. In every place, you have also find a work where you can use your talent, and of course, I have to. My invention, my creativity in school helps me to maintain my sanity. You know, because I work is very, you know, it's custodial and janitorial, and sometimes it's not fun. But because of my invention, I have fun. I have a lot of fun in school, and I have a lot of cooperation.
3: Let's see if we can't actually just give this a little.
1: Be a dreamer, you know, like you always, you know, like the artist ever said that you make always the world a better place than when you started it.
2: Should we be higher? Yeah. Higher up like that?
1: No, this one should be higher. No. Send me a prototype though.
2: Yeah. If someone sees this story and then they say, Paul, I want to buy this thing, I want to patent it, are you going to say yes?
1: Oh, yeah. Yeah, it's just special arrangement, something. As long as it is useful for seniors, that's okay for me.
4: Talk about putting your retirement years to good use. Steve Jung of CBC Vancouver won a 2025 RTDNA Western Region Award for the story of the snow shovel for seniors. Congrats, Steve. Joni Mitchell needs no introduction. She was presented with the 2026 Juno Lifetime Achievement Award in March. Prime Minister Mark Carney said a few words before giving her the award. Alison Russell and Sarah McLachlan sang a medley of Joni's songs on stage, and Joni joined them. Well, this one goes back to 1971, and it certainly stands the test of time.

0: actually very scary. Like, I was probably actually the calmest one out of all three of us. My mom showed up probably 2 minutes after he was born, and the ambulance showed up 10 minutes after he was born. He was blue when he came out. Like, I was the calmest one, but that was the worst part because, like, neither of us know what to do with that scenario.
1: You're not prepared. I thought in my head that I'm always prepared. I will always be there for my kids. That's what I thought in my head. But in the moment, like, I was just in shock. It's just not something that you wake up and you be like, okay, you're ready to deliver a baby.
0: Towards the end of my pregnancy, Upper River Valley was shutting down quite a bit. So I had stress. Like, I knew that my labors were really quick. So with him, I was like, if I have to drive down to Fredericton, I was like, what if I don't make it? Like, it was always in the back of my mind. I never thought it would actually happen.
1: And you started kind of almost blame yourself. I was like, okay, well, I could have done things differently and stuff like that. Even herself, like, but at the same time, we realized that we're not doctors. We have people that do that, right? And then we should have been able to had at least another, I don't know, another procedure happen, like go to the ER where we are, a local emergency room or something like that, you know? Mm-hmm. These things really shouldn't be happening.
2: That's Mariah Jackson and her partner, Fernando Gonzalez, who delivered their baby on the side of the Trans-Canada Highway last month. They were talking to the CBC's Savannah Odd.